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2: You know, I was reminded this week of a song that's from the 90s, actually. It's called Going Up to the High Places. For those of you that weren't born yet, you may have not have heard it. But basically, it says, we've been deceived by the devil too long. We're going to tear the devil's kingdom down. What he said was his has been ours all along. We're going to tear the devil's kingdom down. We're going up to the high places. We're going up to the high places. We're going up to the high places to tear the devil's kingdom down. Listen, we got to be strong. We got to be bold. We're going to tear the devil's kingdom down. We're going to reclaim everything the devil stole. We're going to tear the devil's kingdom down. We're going to pull down the altars. We're going to tear down the walls. We're going to raise up a banner of righteousness and declare that Jesus is Lord of all. We're going up to the high places. We're going up to the high places to tear the devil's kingdom down. You're probably glad I didn't sing the whole thing. But it's an awesome song. But I was also reminded recently of a prophetic dream I had. I think I shared it with you recently, but it was over 20 years ago that I had this dream, and essentially the interpretation of that dream was that a witch's coven was being broken down or being brought down. And throughout Scripture, you know, we see many references to high places. The Briggs definition of a high place is a high place, a ridge, a height, or bama, which is the technical name for a cultic platform. It can be a mountain, a battlefield, or a high place of worship. High places. This is the word high places. So the message today that I want to share with you is going up to the high places. Praise God. So a high place can be geographically high, but a high place can also be symbolic. You know, Washington, D.C., for example, is a lower elevation than Colorado, but it represents something that's for the entire nation. So it's a high place. When I was there recently, I was praying on the steps of the Supreme Court, and Lou Engel shared a story of a visit that he had made several years ago to tour the building of the Supreme Court. And he asked his tour guide if there was, in fact, a basketball court inside the Supreme Court, as he had heard. And she told him yes, and it was located on the floor above the courtroom. So he asked to go there to that higher court to pray and to make an appeal to an even higher court, right? The courts of heaven, on behalf of our nation. It was powerful. As he was sharing that, I was picturing it, because I was looking at the steps of the Supreme Court, and I could picture this basketball court that was above the Supreme Court, and then this appeal going up to an even higher court, the courts of heaven. So it's that high place. Amen. Well, I want to look at a few scriptures that talk about that and share this teaching with you today. So Leviticus chapter 26, verse 30, this is a scripture that talks about Israel being reprimanded by God himself because of their disobedience. God says, I will destroy your high places. I will cut down your incense altars, and I will heap your remains on the remains of your idols, because my soul hates you. And David, in 2 Samuel chapter 22, verse 34, this is David's psalm of a deliverance from his enemies. He says this, he says, he makes, talking about God, he makes my feet like hind's feet, and he sets me on my high places. You know, but actually, let's look at the verses all around that, starting in verse 25 of 2 Samuel chapter 22. It says, "Therefore the Lord has recompensed me according to my righteousness, according to my cleanness before his eyes. With the kind, God, you show yourself kind. With the blameless, you show yourself blameless. With the pure, you show yourself pure. With the perverted, you show yourself astute. And you have and you save an afflicted people, but your eyes are on the haughty whom you abase. For you are my lamp, O Lord. The Lord illumines my darkness. For by you I can run upon a troop. By my God I can leap over a wall. As for God, his way is blameless. The word of the Lord is tested. He is a shield to those who take refuge in him. For who is God besides the Lord? Who is a rock besides our God? God is my strong fortress, and he sets the blameless in his way. He makes my feet like hinds' feet, and he sets me on my high places." Well, the passage goes on to make declarations of victory, and David is declaring this, but he's referencing that high place, that as he worships God and he recognizes who God is, he goes to that place of worship, of that high place. Another interesting story, a couple of stories actually that I want to look at today. The first one is in Numbers chapter 23. You might be familiar with this, but essentially Balak has hired a prophet to curse the nation of Israel. And we pick up the story here in Numbers chapter 23. He says, "Balaam said to Balak, 'Build me 7 altars and prepare here 7 oxen and 7 rams.' And so Balak did as Balaam had spoken." Balak is the king, the enemy king. Balaam is the prophet. It says, "Balak and Balaam offered on every altar, all 7 altars, they offered the bullock and the ram. And then Balaam said to Balak, 'Stand by this burnt offering and I will go. Peradventure the Lord will come to meet me. And whatever he shows me, I will tell you.' And he went to a high place, and God met him there." I love that. God met Balaam, and he said to him, "I have prepared," so Balaam is saying to God, "I have prepared 7 altars. I've offered upon every altar this bullock and this ram." And the Lord then put a word in Balaam's mouth and said, "Return to Balak, and thus you shall speak." And essentially what he does is he goes back and he speaks this blessing over Israel. Okay, pick it up in verse 13. It says, "Balak said to him, 'Come, I pray you, let me take you to another place. From there you might see better, and you shall see the utmost part of them, and shall not see all of them, and curse them from that place.' And so he brought him into the field of Zophim, to the top of Pisgah, and there they built 7 altars. They offered 7 bullocks and rams on every altar. And he said to Balak, 'Stand here by this offering. I'll go and meet the Lord yonder.' And the Lord met Balaam again, and he put a word in his mouth. And he said, 'Go back again to Balak and speak thus.'" And same thing happens. It's a different blessing, but it's more blessing as he speaks over what God had spoken to him on this high place. In verse 27, of course, by this time, Balak is pretty ticked off, right? So Balak said to Balaam, "Come, I pray you, I will bring you to another place. This plan of mine isn't working, so I'm going to take you to another high place," essentially, symbolically, if nothing else. He says, "Peradventure, it might please God that you might curse them from there." And so Balak brought Balaam into the top of Peor, and he looked toward Jeshimon, and Balaam said to Balak, "Build here 7 altars, prepare 7 bullocks and 7 rams." And Balak did as Balaam said, and they offered the bullock and the ram on every altar. And essentially the same thing happens. Balaam speaks a blessing over the people of Israel. And, you know, it's the significance of what I'm pointing out here is twofold. One is that they're the high places. But there's also something significant about these 7 altars or these 7 places, these 7 offerings. I mean, this was a full day's worth of work. May have even taken more than a day. I don't know. It might have been 3 separate days. Because I can picture the building of 7 different altars on these high places in each and every place. But it's something that I want to point out later. that ties in with that. Habakkuk chapter 3, verses 18 through 19. Here Habakkuk makes a similar declaration to that that David made when he says this. He says, I will exult in the Lord. I will rejoice in the God of my salvation. The Lord God is my strength. He has made my feet like hind's feet, and he makes me walk on my high places. So this high place, scripturally, is meant to be a sacred place, a place of worship, a place of authority, a place of meeting God, a place of declaration, and all those kinds of things. So you get this picture. I think that's part of why God was so displeased in the scripture we read earlier, and he says, God himself says, I'm going to tear down your altars because Israel had been disobedient. He says, I hate haughty eyes. I hate these things that he's talking about because they had despised this high place. What was meant to be sacred, what was meant to be a meeting place between God and man had been despised by the children of Israel. Ephesians chapter 2, verse 4 says this, but God, who is rich in mercy, because of his great love with which he loved us, even when we were dead in our transgressions, he made us alive together with Christ. By grace you have been saved. And he raised him up, and he has seated us with him in heavenly places in Christ Jesus. That is the high place today. That is that place that is the high place where you and I, as followers of Christ, are seated. Several different scriptures. Luke chapter 22, verse 69, Ephesians chapter 1, verse 20, Colossians chapter 3, verse 1. Those all reference Christ being seated at the right hand of the throne of God. So it's this place, the right hand is always in reference to authority. So this high place, this place where you and I are seated, scripturally, this high place was a place of the presence of God. It was the place of the authority of God, the power of God, the things of God. And so understanding this place of honor, of authority, it will lead you and I to a place of walking in victory and power every day in our lives. You know, another one of my favorite scriptures is from Judges chapter 6. And this is the story of Gideon. You've probably heard me over the course of the years reference this story on a number of occasions. But starting in verse 1, it says this, the sons of Israel did what was evil in the sight of the Lord, and the Lord gave them over into the hands of Midian for 7 years. This was the enemy of Israel. It says the power of Midian prevailed against Israel. Because of Midian, the sons of Israel made of themselves dens in the mountains, in caves, and strongholds. They were basically in hiding. Because it says, when Israel had sown their seeds, Midian would come down with the Amalekites and the sons of the east, and they would go against them. So they would camp against them. They would destroy their produce as far as Gaza. They would leave no sustenance, no sheep, no ox, no donkeys. Essentially, every year the enemy would come back and take all that Israel had, all of their crops, all of their animals, because Israel had been disobedient to God. So they'd removed themselves from that place of honor and authority and of the blessing and favor of God that was meant to be theirs. It goes on in verse 5, it says they would come up with their livestock and their tents. They would be like locusts. Their camels were innumerable. And they came to the land and they would devastate it. That sounds a lot like the devil, doesn't it? In John chapter 10, verse 10, it says, the enemy, Jesus told us, his disciples, he said, the enemy only comes to steal and kill and destroy. And I believe that's an example of what we're reading here in this passage of scripture about Gideon. Continuing on in verse 6, it says, Israel was brought very low because of Midian, and the sons of Israel began to cry out to the Lord. Now it came about when the sons of Israel cried to the Lord on account of Midian that the Lord sent a prophet to the sons of Israel. Just a quick side note, I believe we are in a very prophetic time. I've mentioned that on several occasions, but it's something significant that we also see throughout Scripture, that God sends a prophet. In this case, that's what he did because of the cry of the people. But this is what the prophet said. Thus says the Lord, the God of Israel, it was I who brought you out from Egypt and brought you out from the house of slavery. I delivered you from the hands of the Egyptians and from the hands of all your oppressors, and I dispossessed them before you. I gave you the land. And I said to you, I am the Lord your God. You shall not fear the gods of the Amorites in whose land you live, but you have not obeyed me. In other words, God says, I've given you everything. I brought you out of bondage. I set you free. I blessed you. And yet you have not obeyed me. In other words, God was saying the victory and the authority that was theirs, or putting it in context of you and I today, the victory and the authority that is ours, we've lost. We've given it up because of disobedience. Maybe not you personally in your life, but it's possible in your life. But certainly for our nation, as I look at things going on in the world today, you can see that you're either walking in the blessing of God or there's a result of disobedience and things like that. So continuing on in verse 11, Gideon says, the angel of the Lord came and he sat under the oak, which was at Ophrah, which belonged to Joash, and his son Gideon was beating out wheat in the wine press in order to save it from the Midianites. And so the angel of the Lord appeared to him and says, the Lord is with you, O valiant warrior. Gideon said, oh, my Lord, if the Lord is with us, then why has all this happened to us? I love Gideon's just being honest right here, right? He's like, God, if you're with me, then why is all this going on? Why has this happened to us? Why are all these God's miracles, which our fathers told us about, saying, didn't the Lord bring us up from Egypt? Why are we not seeing miracles today? But now the Lord has abandoned us and given us into the hand of Midian. And the Lord looked at him and said, go in this, your strength, and deliver Israel from the hand of Midian. Have I not sent you? You know, I find it interesting that his strength, Gideon's strength, was not in what God had done in the past, and it was not in recognizing the destruction of the disobedience, but his strength came from knowing that God sent him. Isn't that awesome? Amen. Just knowing that was his strength. And he said, oh Lord, how will I deliver Israel? Behold, my family is the least of Manasseh. I'm the youngest in my father's house. But the Lord said, surely I will be with you. I will defeat Midian as one man. You know, God will always meet us right where we are. And that's what he did with Gideon. Gideon was discouraged. He was confused. He wasn't qualified of all the people in Israel. But God had a purpose for his life. And so God met him in that place and said, this is your strength. Know that it's me and I've called you to do this. Amen. That's powerful. So Gideon prepares this meal that essentially becomes a burnt offering. It's supernaturally consumed by fire that comes out of the rock. And then continuing on in verse 22, it says, alas, O Lord God, for now I have seen the angel of the Lord face to face. And so then the Lord said to him, peace to you. Do not fear. You shall not die. Those were the three things that Gideon needed to accomplish all that God had for him to do. Amen. Peace of God. Do not fear and know that you won't die. I'm not going to look at the whole story. You can read it on your own. You can see how that comes to play. But it says in verse 24, Gideon built an altar there and he named it the Lord is peace. He named that place Jehovah Shalom. And it is there to this day. Essentially, he named it Yahweh Shalom or Jehovah Shalom. The existing one is complete. The existing one provides peace, welfare, soundness. That's what that word means. And that's what that place commemorated where he had met God. It was a high place, if you will. Now in verse 25, it says, on the same night, the Lord said to him, take your father's bull, take a second bull that's 7 years old, pull down the altar of Baal that belongs to your father, and cut down the Asherah that is beside it, and build an altar to the Lord your God on top of that stronghold. Build it in an orderly manner. Take a second bowl to provide a burnt offering from the wood of the Asherah, which was the idol, which you will cut down. And Gideon then took 10 men and God had spoken to him. He was too afraid of his father's house to do it in broad daylight, so he did it at night but he did it. Amen. He obeyed God, and he went and tore down this altar of Baal. Verse 31, it says, Joash said that, so essentially what happens is the next day, all the people in the city wake up, and they're like, hey, what happened to our altar, right? This altar, this high place where we've been honoring Baal, which we'll look at that here in just a moment. But it says this high place where we've been worshiping Baal, it's been torn down. The Asherah has been torn down. There's another altar built on top of it. What is going on? How did this happen? Of course, the rumor gets around, well, I think it was Gideon. And so they come to Gideon's house. They come to his father, Gideon's father, and say, you know, we're gonna kill him for what he did. And I love what Joash says, because he says, he stood against them and he said, will you contend for Baal? Do you have to deliver him? Whoever will plead for Baal will be put to death by morning. If Baal is God, then let him contend for himself, because someone has torn down his altar. In other words, what he's saying is, hey, look, if Baal has a problem, you know, if he's whining and complaining about his altar being torn down, let him deal with it, right? Anybody that continues to worship him, we're going to kill instead. Anyway, so just a quick note on Baal. Baal was said to be the son of Dagon. Remember the god that we talked about last week that the Ninevites worshipped? Apparently, just based on these transcripts and tablets that they found in this one temple, Dagon, the fish god guy, was Baal's dad. But Baal, according to the Encyclopedia Britannica, says Baal designated them, though, the universal god of fertility. In this capacity, his title was Prince, or Lord of the Earth. But Baal, now obviously you probably think that that might sound like the devil. Yeah, I think that's a good connection to make. Essentially, Baal had begun conquering other gods, right? Other demons, if you want to look at it that way. And he began rising in the ranks. And so here he is, this Prince of the Earth, or Lord of the Earth. He was the king. He became the king of all the other gods. And to achieve that position, he was portrayed as seizing divine kingship from the sea god and all these other gods, even his own dad, who had a temple built next to him. But anyway, throughout this time, his name changed to Baal instead of Baal. He became known as the Greek god Belos, who was then later identified as Zeus. But what made the name Baal evil, what made that name evil to Israel, was that Jezebel introduced this Baal worship in opposition, or in direct opposition, to the official worship of God. So in other words, she put in the high place, she was the queen, she put in the high place Baal worship over the worship of God. And so when Gideon goes and tears this down, I mean, this is a significant battle. It wasn't a new battle. It's a battle that's going on today, right? But what I thought was interesting, that Gideon, as God's warrior, by God's own description, he tore down that high place and he worshiped God in that high place instead. And as you read on throughout the chapters, through Judges chapter 8, essentially all these battles and different things that take place. But it says this in Judges chapter 8, verse 28. It says, Midian then was subdued before the sons of Israel, and they did not lift up their heads anymore. And the land was undisturbed for 40 years in the days of Gideon. So there was a time of peace because something had been reestablished in honoring God and obeying God and tearing down and going to that high place and tearing down the prince of this world and exalting the God of all. Then in that day and time, it was the name of Jehovah, you know, God. In our now, we talk about the name that's above every name is the name of Jesus Christ. Amen. So, but what are some high places maybe in your life that need to be torn down today? What are places of disobedience, whereas followers of Christ, maybe you've allowed victory or authority in your own life to be compromised, or even on behalf of our nation? You know, that's one of the things for me that was so significant about being able to actually go and physically be in Washington, D.C. for a prayer event and for a worship event. It was significant for me, but it was also a high place where people were coming together to agree on behalf of the nation for God to have his way. You know, the Apostle Paul wrote in 2 Corinthians chapter 10, verse 3, he says that we don't walk in the flesh, even though we walk in the flesh, we do not war according to the flesh. And the weapons of our warfare, they're not of the flesh, but they're divinely powerful. For what? For the destruction of fortresses, for destroying speculations, for destroying lofty things raised up against the knowledge of God, for taking every thought captive, and for punishing disobedience. It's like those five things. That's what we are meant to do, to destroy those things, to tear those things down. That's like a five-finger death punch, right? It's like, that's what we do. That's what God has called us to do. I'm serious. There should be something in this because there is a warrior in each one of us. I can guarantee you, Gideon did not feel like a warrior. He was in hiding in a wine press, crushing wheat, hiding from the enemy. And God shows up and says, "Oh, mighty man of valor, you're a warrior. You're going to do this." He's like, "No, I'm not even that big a deal in my own family. How can I really do this?" And God says, because that's my purpose for your life. See, that's what's powerful. Don't downplay who you are in terms of understanding that God has called you. It's not about me. It's not about my ability or your ability. It's about understanding God's purpose and plan for your life. And when we do that, man, that's powerful. That we begin tearing down. We're going to those high places and tearing down the devil's kingdom and honoring and exalting the name of the Lord above those. A couple of quick final points here as I bring this to a close. In Proverbs chapter 6, verses 16 through 19, it says this. Now, this is referencing again the number 7 and some of the different things we've looked at throughout these scriptures here this morning. But in Proverbs 6, verse 16 through 19, it says, "There are 6 things that the Lord hates. Yes, there are 7 that are an abomination to him. They are haughty eyes, a lying tongue, hands that shed innocent blood, a heart that devises wicked plans, feet that run rapidly to evil, a false witness who utters lies, and one who spreads strife among brothers." If there's anything that God hates, that is the list right there. Because it says that, right? You know, Lance Wallnau, some of you may have heard of him, or I've referenced him on different occasions, but he has the teaching that he talks about the 7 mountains in society. There's religion, family, education, government, media, arts and entertainment, business. He says these are like high places, or these are like the mountains in society where every society functions in some form on these 7 mountains. And so picturing those as like these high places or places that have been established, either the kingdom of God or the kingdom of the enemy is contending for these high places, right? And so knowing then that we can declare and proclaim and see God's presence in those areas. I don't know if there's a direct correlation to the 7 things God hates with those 7 mountains specifically. But you don't have to look too far in any given day or city to see these things that God hates, the haughty eyes, these different things. I want to look at those because what the Barnes Notes says, he says the teacher here enumerates 6 qualities that are detestable. The 7th is worse than all, 7 representing completeness. But all 7 in this instance belong only to one man. In other words, what this scripture is describing is the embodiment of everything that God hates. In other words, it was literally the man Belial, which I think can be correlated back to Baal, but talking about a worthless man. It's a portrait of a man who cannot be trusted, whose looks and gestures warn against all who would observe him. His speech is torturous and crafty. His wink tells his accomplice that the victim is snared, and his gestures with his feet and hands are half in deceit and half in mockery. I like the way he described that. I'm like, yeah, that doesn't sound like a very good person. But anyway, haughty eyes. That's a proud look or a raised up or a high and lofty look. A lying tongue is a tongue or speech that is deceptive or false. Hands that shed innocent blood, that's strength or power that pours out clean or guiltless blood. A heart devising wicked plans, that's the inner man or the mind that engraves. I love this definition because it's like this engraving or a plowing of troublesome or sorrowful imaginations and inventions. Feet that runs rapidly to evil, that's legs or feet that are hasty, quick, anxious to participate in harm or bad. And a false witness uttering lies, that's deceptive or fraudulent testimony that breathes out or inflames untruth. And then he who spreads strife among brothers is one who sins or lets loose contention or discord between relationships. I mean, looking at those, I'm thinking, man, that is the day and time we live in, is it not? I mean, Paul even talked about it. He says, hey, in the last days, you know, perilous times will come. Men are going to love themselves more than they love God. There's a whole list of things there. But as I look at this scripture from Proverbs, there's a lot of wisdom there to recognize and see the things. These are the things that God hates. These are the high places that need to be torn down, either in our lives or in our families, in our cities, in our nation, in the world. That's the seven things that God hates. You know, again, this isn't a new fight. I mean, think about it. You know, the religious leaders in Jesus' day, they had to pay somebody to lie about Jesus because they couldn't find anything wrong with Jesus. So this battle has been going on for a long time. But I just want to encourage you today. I want you to, let's just take a moment. And if there's something in your life, especially in one of those seven areas that God talks about, and it may not be you specifically, but it's something that you're participating in or some way that one of those seven things affects you or is impacting you. Just focus on that this morning. And as a point of action, as you pray and as you believe right now, just picture yourself tearing that thing down. That is the authority that you have. That is the victory that is yours through Christ. It's not in your own power. But you take that thing and you pull the devil's kingdom down. You go up to that high place and you tear it down and you exalt and you honor and you put God in the place of preeminence, the place that he deserves, the most high place. And when that happens in your life, you begin to sanctify. God begins to sanctify by his Spirit and redeem everything that is meant to take place in what he wants to speak for your purpose or for his purpose for your life. Again, I want to assure you in this moment. I just feel like somebody needs reassured right now that the victory is yours. If you're on God's side, the victory is sure. Hallelujah. You need to see yourself the way God sees you in that regard. And to begin to walk in the fullness of that authority and of that power. You know, as I think about the story of Gideon or that passage of scripture about Gideon, you know, we received a prophetic word. Again, this one's been many, many years ago. You know, I don't know God's timing on things. Sometimes it takes a while for stuff to come to pass, or at least takes a while in our perspective. But we received a word, Pastor Lawa and I received a word that we were like Gideon, that we would accomplish great things with a small army. And God reminded me of that as I was putting this message together. And that's powerful. Because it's based on God. It's on the goodness of God. And God is giving us open doors of opportunity right now to do great things for him, for his kingdom, to bring honor and glory to him. That is awesome. That is so, so awesome. God is so good and faithful, amen, to fulfill and accomplish everything that he promises. So here we are 25 years later, or many, many years later, reflecting on that word and thinking, oh man, God is doing this. That's so awesome, so encouraging, so powerful.
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Have we not given you our lives? 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

So here is the good news, my friends. The good news. There is, therefore, now no condemnation, no punishment, no curse for all those who are in Christ Jesus. All your fears have been taken away. Instead, hope has been given. Because God, out of His great love, redeemed us on the cross. So now, my friends, no power of hell and no scheme of man

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